view of the kingdom of God and of the Messiah, that almost at the end of his Galilean ministry he declared himself to them as the Messiah at Caesarea Philippi, that on the same occasion he at once began to picture to them a suffering Messiah, whose lineaments gradually became more and more distinct in his mind amid the growing opposition which he encountered, and finally he communicated to his disciples his decision to put the messianic cause to the test in the capital, and that they followed him thither and saw how his fate fulfilled itself. It was this fundamental view which made the success of the hypothesis. Holtzmann, not less than his followers, believed that he had discovered it in the gospel itself, although Strauss, the passionate opponent of the Markan hypothesis, took essentially the same view of the development of Jesus's thought. But the way in which Holtzmann exhibited this characteristic view of the 60s as arising naturally out of the detail of Mark was so perfect, so artistically charming, that this view appeared henceforward to be inseparably bound up with the Markan tradition. Scarcely ever has a description of the life of Jesus exercised so irresistible an influence as that short outline. It embraces scarcely 20 pages, with which Holtzmann closes his examination of the Synoptic Gospels. This chapter became the creed and catechism of all who handled the subject during the following decades. The treatment of the life of Jesus had to follow the lines here laid down until the Markan hypothesis was delivered from its bondage to that a priori view of the development of Jesus. Until then, any one might appeal to the Markan hypothesis, meaning thereby only that general view of the inward and outward course of the development of the life of Jesus, and might treat the remainder of the synoptic material how he chose, combining with it, at his pleasure, material drawn from John. The victory, therefore, belonged not to the Markan hypothesis, pure and simple, but to the Markan hypothesis as psychologically interpreted by a liberal theology. End of chapter 14, part 1.

Hail Mary, full of grace, the Lord is with thee. Blessed art thou among women, and blessed is the fruit of thy womb, Jesus. Holy Mary, Mother of God, pray for us sinners, now and at the hour of our death. Amen. Hail Mary, full of grace, the Lord is with thee. Blessed art thou among women, and blessed is the fruit of thy womb, Jesus. Holy Mary, Mother of God, pray for us sinners, now and at the hour of our death. Amen. Hail Mary, full of grace, the Lord is with thee. Blessed art thou among women, and blessed is the fruit of thy womb, Jesus. Holy Mary, Mother of God, pray for us sinners, now and at the hour of our death. Amen. Hail Mary, full of grace, the Lord is with thee. Blessed art thou among women, and blessed is the fruit of thy womb, Jesus. Holy Mary, Mother of God, pray for us sinners, now and at the hour of our death. Amen. Hail Mary, full of grace, the Lord is with thee. Blessed art thou among women, and blessed is the fruit of thy womb, Jesus. Holy Mary, Mother of God, pray for us sinners, now and at the hour of our death. Amen. Hail Mary, full of grace, the Lord is with thee. Blessed art thou among women, and blessed is the fruit of thy womb, Jesus. Holy Mary, Mother of God, pray for us sinners, now and at the hour of our death.

in thy house a greater bushel and a less. Thou shalt have a just and a true weight, and thy bushel shall be equal and true, that thou mayest live a long time upon the land which the Lord thy God shall give thee. For the Lord thy God abhorreth him.

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1: An act of love. Oh my God, I love thee above all things, with my whole heart and soul, because thou art all good and worthy of all love. I love my neighbor as myself for the love of thee. I forgive all who have injured me and ask pardon of all whom I have injured.
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3: Vital. In other words, knowledge confined to the intellect is dead. But it comes to life when it is realized. That is, when it arouses an emotional response and stirs the will to action. It's wonderful stuff. It's the reason why it is possible to be a walking encyclopedia filled with facts and still not hold real wisdom. Wisdom is knowledge vitalized that reaches into the heart as well as the head and causes the will to act, to do something about. Now, it's, again, what literature does. What does literature do? It can give us information. It can give us information. But what it really does, because of the emotional power of the literary artifact, it can turn that knowledge into something lived, experienced, and then reinforced in the world. Okay? Now, that's his first. Why we read literature? To vitalize our knowledge. Knowledge is not enough. It needs to be sparked into action. Number two, to live more deeply and richly. This is interesting. To live more deeply and richly. In that very idea is the recognition that, yes, we live a life. I got up this morning. I went to the chapel. I attended Mass. I went and ate some breakfast. I walked around a little bit. I'm here now. Those are the events of my life. And my life can be chronicled that way in terms

the goods of human life should be subordinated to those that are divine. These goods should be desired and prayed for, either because the divine order so requires, or because we need them to obtain divine blessings, that being assisted by these temporal things, we may reach our destined end, the kingdom and glory of our Heavenly Father. And the reverential observance of those commands which we know to emanate from His holy will. In this petition, therefore, we should refer all to God and His glory. In the discharge of his duty towards the faithful, the pastor should therefore endeavor to make them understand that in praying for the use and enjoyment of temporal blessings, our minds and our desires are to be directed in conformity with the law of God, from which we are not to swerve in the least. By praying for the transient things of this world, we especially transgress, for as the Apostle says, we know not what we should pray for as we ought. These things, therefore, we should pray for as we ought, lest, praying for anything as we ought not, we receive from God for answer, you know not what you ask. A sure standard for judging what petition is good and what bad is the purpose and intention of the petitioner. Thus, if a person prays for temporal blessings under the impression that they constitute the sovereign good and rest in them as the ultimate end of his desires, wishing nothing else, he unquestionably does not pray as he ought. As St. Augustine observes, we ask not these temporal things as our goods, but as our necessaries. The Apostle also, in his epistle to the Corinthians, teaches that whatever regards the necessary purposes of life is to be referred to the glory of God. Whether you eat, or drink, or whatever else you do, do all in the glory of God. The necessity of the fourth petition. In order that the faithful may see the importance of this petition, the pastor should remind them how much we stand in need of external things in order to support and maintain life. And this they will the more easily understand if he compares the wants of our first parent with those of his posterity. It is true that in that exalted state of innocence from which he himself and through his transgression all his posterity fell, he had need of food to recruit his strength, yet there is a great difference between his wants and those to which we are subject. He stood not in need of clothes to cover him, of a house to shelter him, of weapons to defend him, of medicine to restore health, nor of many other things which are necessary to us for the

apostolic. The true church is also to be recognized from her origin, which can be traced back, under the law of grace, to the apostles. For her doctrine is the truth not recently given, nor now

0: eternal welfare, for the conversion of sinners, and for the relief of the poor souls in purgatory.
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2: Those are gone over me. Yet the Lord will command his loving kindness in the daytime, and in the night his song shall be with me, and my prayer unto the God of my life. I will say unto God my rock, Why hast thou forgotten me? Why go I mourning because of the oppression of the enemy? As with a sword in my bones mine enemies reproach me, while they say daily unto me, Where is thy God? Why art thou cast down, O my soul? And why art thou disquieted within me? Hope thou in God, for I shall yet praise him, who is the health of my countenance and my God. Psalm 43. Judge me, O God, and plead my cause against an ungodly nation. O deliver me from the deceitful and unjust man. For thou art the God of my strength. Why dost thou cast me off? Why go I mourning because of the oppression of the enemy? O send out thy light and thy truth. Let them lead me. Let them bring me unto thy holy hill and to thy tabernacles. Then will I go unto the altar of God, unto God my exceeding joy. Yea, upon the harp will I praise thee, O God my God. Why art thou cast down, O my soul? And why art thou disquieted within me? Hope in God, for I shall yet praise him, who is the health of my countenance and my God. Psalm 43. Judge me, O God, and plead my cause against an ungodly nation. O deliver me from the deceitful and unjust man. For thou art the God of my strength. Why dost thou cast me off? Why go I mourning because of the oppression of the enemy? O send out thy light and thy truth. Let them lead me. Let them bring me unto thy holy hill and to thy tabernacles. Then will I go unto the altar of God, unto God my exceeding joy. Yea, upon the harp will I praise thee, O God my God. Why art thou cast down, O my soul? And why art thou disquieted within me? Hope in God, for I shall yet praise him, who is the health of my countenance and my God.
3: Psalm 44. To the chief musician, for the sons of Korah, Maskil.
2: We have heard with our ears, O God. Our fathers have told us what work thou didst.

0: times as efficient. That would be 1,000% increase in productivity. Are we 10xing? No, they said 20%. They're firing people. They're getting rid of people left and right, dropping positions and merging them for a 20% increase. Okay. Number two. Well,
1: that's presuming that you keep some of the people to use the tool. Because it sounds to me like you're saying this guy with the help of such and such was his output was 20% better.
0: Yeah. That would mean that you could fire one in five. That would mean that you could keep that after every five developers, you'd have one extra developer.
1: Right.
0: But that's not that much.
1: No, it's not much.
0: I think that the way I think our whole capitalist system with Wall Street and stock trading and just the whole way we do business is still so ham-fisted and sloppy, like a person, like a kid driving a car, because right. they'll correct to the right, they'll be heading for a tree, and then they'll way overcorrect this way, and then they'll almost hit another tree. That's kind of what they're doing. Because I've already heard that they already have to maybe start correcting that, oops, maybe we got rid of too many developers. Kind of
1: Then they'll be
0: overcorrecting the other way. Okay, now let's get a bunch of people back into software development. And then
1: because then what they'll do is they'll be like, okay, we had five. We shaved one, but the team's not actually any better. Maybe what we should have done is at least just kept the five, added the new tool, and been that much more productive. But, you know, like you say, the auto or the overcorrection will be like, okay, if five plus the tool could have equaled, you know, seven or something, let's do 10. Yeah.
0: Well, it's almost like they shaved off three or four. Cause like, oh, AI is so awesome. We don't need all these developers. We're down to one or two. And they're like, oh, that's not working. And then this is not as productive as we thought. So now they're going to overcorrect. Now they're going to end up back to seven or eight. And that's what I mean. They're just very bad at staying slow and steady in the middle of the road. They get excited about every little thing, every trend. They hop on it. They go all in on every trend. So the first trend is, oh, AI is going to be awesome. It's going to replace us all. And so they're firing. They want to be the first to be that efficient, to save that money. So they're all firing all the developers. And then they're discovering that, ooh, maybe AI is not quite so good. And then they're going to have to be the first to hiring everybody back. So you're going to have this whoosh, whoosh, whoosh, you know, up and down, real, real drastic. You'd think the market would be able to be smoother than that, but nope, you'd be wrong.
1: No. This is a related issue, but if you want to push it till later after some technical stuff, by all means, go ahead. But you know, you've got people, young people in particular, killing themselves supposedly under the influence of AI.
0: Yeah.
1: My question would be,

Vatican II, but I could be wrong. I wasn't there, but it, you know, with the situation being what it is and people trying their best to navigate, there just tend to be a lot more disagreements about various things that simply

Originally, after the Second Vatican Council, in the name of ecumenism, Catholics, not so much the laity, but the bishops and the priests, started imitating Protestants in their worship. And if imitation is the sincerest form of flattery, you know, we really have to wonder, why are we imitating men who reject bedrock teachings of the faith, especially regarding worship, the central act of worship, a priest offering a sacrifice on the altar. This is very clear in the Old Latin Mass. This is very clear by the rubrics in the Eastern Rite Mass. It is confusing, befuddled, and unclear in the New Mass, which is not built on the Old Catholic Mass, the True Catholic Mass, but built on really a Protestant approach. And this is why many of us only go to the Old Mass. And we see it more clearly, too, when we study the Old Testament. What do we see in what I've said so far? We see the priest offering sacrifice and the contact point being the altar. Now, what was the value of these things? What did they do? Did they give grace the way sacraments do? No, they don't. The value of these things, again, I had said that the whole everything in the Old Testament is pointing towards Christ and only gains its value by means of Christ. So because it was a foreshadowing of the sacrifice of the cross, because it was connected, as it were, to the sacrifice of the cross by God himself, because you can't have contradictions with God. You know, the God of the Old Testament established these rituals to be a foreshadowing and a type and a preparation for the sacrifice of Christ and the sacrifice of the new law. Okay, so they had their value primarily in lieu of the connection to Christ and not in the rites themselves. There is nothing about killing a goat or an ox or a lamb that's going to take away sin. That was all done in connection to Christ's ultimate sacrifice on the cross. And according to Monsignor Sheehan, they didn't give grace the way our sacraments do, sanctifying grace. What they did is they more disposed the person to receive grace from God. It's kind of like when you hear a great sermon or something, and you're disposed to want to do the right thing, and you're disposed towards God and to the things that pertain to God. And grace comes to you in a certain sense that way. So, what about...

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This is a LibriVox recording. All LibriVox recordings are in the public domain. For more information or to volunteer, please visit LibriVox.org. Catholic and Anti-Catholic History by Verius. Section 1, Catholic Truth in History by Hilaire Belloc. I had almost written that history is the most important department of all education. To put this without modification would be, of course, to put it wrongly. The most important part is the teaching of dogma, next and inextricably connected with it, the teaching of morals, next the securing, and this is also connected with the teaching of dogma and morals, of continuous Catholic daily custom. History comes, of course, after all these. Any Catholic parent would much rather that his children grow up ignorant of history than ignorant of the faith, or of sound morals, or of Catholic custom and habit. Nevertheless, there is an aspect in which history may be called the most important of all subjects taught, and that aspect is precisely the purely scholastic aspect. If I am sending my child to a school where he is taught positively certain things for a few hours a day, I may at a pinch guarantee his getting his religion and morals at home. But I cannot prevent his history being taught at the school, for history is regarded everywhere as part of the secular curriculum. And yet, upon what view of history he absorbs in youth depends a man's judgment of human life and of the community in which he will pass his days. History is the memory of the state, and at the same time the object lesson of politics. It is by true history that men know what they really are. False history must make them think themselves different from what they really are. By history is the continuity of the state preserved, and its character determined. Now, history being of this supreme importance to philosophy, to one's whole outlook on life, and yet at the same time universally treated as a secular subject, you have meeting in it two issues, the conflict between which forms the great peril Catholics have to run in this country, England. History must have a philosophy. It must tend to praise or to blame. It must judge. There is no such thing as mere external history, for all history is the history of the human mind. Therefore, in anti-Catholic society, history will be anti-Catholic. It will be anti-Catholic in the textbooks. It will be anti-Catholic in the examinations, which Catholics

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1: The Angelus, the angel of the Lord, declared unto Mary, and she conceived of the Holy Ghost,

0: I mourn in my complaint and make a noise. Because of the voice of the enemy, because of the oppression of the wicked. For they cast iniquity upon me, and in wrath they hate me. My heart is sore pained within me, and the terrors of death are fallen upon me. Fearfulness and trembling are come upon me, and horror hath overwhelmed me. And I said, Oh, that I had wings like a dove, for then would I fly away and be at rest. Lo, then would I wander far off and remain in the wilderness. Selah. I would hasten my escape from the windy storm and tempest. Destroy, O Lord, and divide their tongues, for I have seen violence and strife in the city. Day and night they go about it upon the walls thereof. Mischief also and sorrow are in the midst of it. Wickedness is in the midst thereof. Deceit and guile depart not from her streets. For it was not an enemy that reproached me. Then I could have borne it. Neither was it he that hated me that did magnify himself against me. Then I would have hid myself from him. But it was thou, a man mine equal, my guide and mine acquaintance. We took sweet counsel together and walked unto the house of God in company. Let death seize upon them, and let them go down quick into hell, for wickedness is in their dwellings and among them. As for me, I will call upon God, and the Lord shall save me. Evening and morning and at noon will I pray and cry aloud, and he shall hear my voice. He hath delivered my soul in peace from the battle that was against me, for there were many with me. God shall hear and afflict them, even he that abideth of old, Selah. Because they have no changes, therefore they fear not God. He hath put forth his hands against such as be at peace with him. He hath broken his covenant. The words of his mouth were smoother than butter, but war was in his heart. His words were softer than oil, yet were they drawn swords. Cast thy burden upon the Lord, and he shall sustain thee. He shall never suffer the righteous to be moved. But thou, O God, shall bring them down into the pit of destruction. Bloody and deceitful men shall not live out half their days, but I will trust in thee.
1: Psalm 55.
0: To the chief musician on Neginoth, Maskil, a psalm of David. Give ear to my prayer, O God, and hide not thyself from my supplication. Attend unto me and hear me. I mourn in my complaint and make a noise. Because of the voice of the enemy, because of the oppression of the wicked. For they cast iniquity upon me, and in wrath they hate me. My heart is sore pained within me, and the terrors of death are fallen upon me. Fearfulness and trembling are come upon me, and horror hath overwhelmed me.

came to the outcome that thou knewest, though I did not. But I was mad for health, and dying for life, knowing what evil thing I was, but not knowing what good thing I was so shortly to become. I fled into the garden, with Alypius following step by step, for I had no secret in which he did not share, and how could he leave me in such distress? We sat down, as far from the house as possible. I was greatly disturbed in spirit, angry at myself with a turbulent indignation, because I had not entered thy will and covenant, O my God, while all my bones cried out to me to enter, extolling it to the skies. The way therein is not by ships, or chariots, or feet. Indeed, it was not as far as I had come from the house to the place where we were seated. For to go along that road, and indeed to reach the goal, is nothing else but the will to go. But it must be a strong and single will, not staggering and swaying about this way and that, a changeable, twisting, fluctuating will, wrestling with itself while one part falls as another rises. Finally, in the very fever of my indecision, I made many motions with my body, like men do when they will to act but cannot, either because they do not have the limbs, or because their limbs are bound or weakened by disease, or incapacitated in some other way. Thus, if I tore my hair, struck my forehead, or, entwining my fingers, clasped my knee, these I did because I willed it. But I might have willed it, and still not have done it, if the nerves had not obeyed my will. Many things then I did, in which the will and power to do were not the same. Yet I did not do that one thing which seemed to me infinitely more desirable, which before long I should have power to will, because shortly, when I willed, I would will with a single will. For in this the power of willing is the power of doing, and as yet I could not do it. Thus my body more readily obeyed the slightest wish of the soul in moving its limbs at the order of my mind, than my soul obeyed itself to accomplish in the will alone its great resolve. Chapter 9. How can there be such a strange anomaly, and why is it? Let thy mercy shine on me, that I may inquire and find an answer, amid the dark labyrinth of human punishment, and in the darkest contritions of the sons of Adam. Whence such an anomaly, and why should it be? The mind commands the body, and the body obeys. The mind commands itself, and is resisted. The mind commands the hand to be moved, and there is such readiness that the command is scarcely distinguished from the obedience in act. Yet the mind is mind, and the hand is body,

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Thou dost create, who callest, and who also workest some good for our salvation, through those who are set over us. What didst thou do at that time, O my God? How didst thou heal her? How didst thou make her whole? Didst thou not bring forth from another woman's soul a hard and bitter insult, like a surgeon's knife from thy secret soul?

0: that can displease or resist thee. Imprint thy pure love so deeply in my heart that I may never forget thee or be separated from thee. I beseech thee, through thine infinite goodness, grant that my name be engraved upon thy heart, for in this I place all my happiness and all my glory, to live and to die as one of thy devoted servants. Amen.
1: Section 16, being Book 9, Chapters 1 through 8 of Confessions by St. Augustine of Hippo. This is a LibriVox recording. All LibriVox recordings are in the public domain. 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Recording by Father Ziley. Confessions by St. Augustine, translated by Albert C. Outler. Book 9, Chapters 1 through 8. Chapter 1. O Lord, I am thy servant. I am thy servant and the son of thy handmaid. Thou hast loosed my bonds. I will offer to thee the sacrifice of thanksgiving. Let my heart and my tongue praise thee, and let all my bones say, Lord, who is like unto thee? Let them say so, and answer thou me, and say unto my soul, I am your salvation. Who am I, and what is my nature? What evil is there not in me and my deeds? Or if not in my deeds, my words? Or if not in my words, my will? But thou, O Lord, art good and merciful, and thy right hand didst reach into the depth of my death, and didst empty out the abyss of corruption from the bottom of my heart. And this was the result. Now I did not will to do what I willed, and began to will to do what thou didst will. But where was my free will during all those years, and from what deep and secret retreat was it called forth in a single moment, whereby I gave my neck to thy easy yoke, and my shoulders to thy light burden? O Christ Jesus, my strength and my Redeemer! How sweet did it suddenly become to me to be without the sweetness of trifles! And it was now a joy to put away what I formerly feared to lose. For thou didst cast them away from me, O true and highest sweetness.

Palestine, through which there passed such important trade routes. This view was brought up again by the Neapolitan legal scholar Dominicus Diodati in his book De Christo Graziloquente, 1767, who added some interesting material concerning the importance of the Greek language at the period and in the native district of Jesus. But 5 years later, in 1772, this view was thoroughly refuted by Giambernardo de Rossi, who argued convincingly that among a people so separate and so conservative as the Jews, the native language cannot possibly have been wholly driven out. The apostles wrote Greek for the sake of foreign readers. In the year 1792, Johann Adrian Bolton, first collegiate pastor at the principal church in Altona, made the first attempt to retranslate the sayings of Jesus into the original tongue. The certainly original Greek of the epistles and the Johannine literature was a strong argument against the attempt to recognize no language save Aramaic as known to Jesus and his disciples. Paulus the rationalist, therefore, sought a middle path and explained that while the Aramaic dialect was indeed the native language of Jesus, Greek had become so generally current among the population of Galilee, and still more of Jerusalem, that the founders of Christianity could use this language when they found it needful to do so. His Catholic contemporary, Hug, came to a similar conclusion. In the course of the 19th century, Aramaic, known down to the time of Michaelis as Chaldee, was more thoroughly studied. The various branches of this language and the history of its progress became more or less clearly recognizable. Couch's Grammar of Biblical Aramaic, from 1884, and Dahlmann's work embody the result of these studies. Explains Meyer, quote, "The Aramaic language is a branch of the North Semitic, the linguistic stock to which also belongs the Assyrio-Babylonian language in the East, and the Canaanitish languages, including Hebrew, in the West, while the South Semitic languages, the Arabic and Ethiopic, form a group by themselves. The users of these languages, the Arameans, were seated in historic times between the Babylonians and Canaanites, the area of their distribution extending from the foot of Lebanon and Hermon in the northeasterly direction, as far as Mesopotamia, where Aram of the two rivers forms their easternmost province. Their immigration into these regions forms a third epoch of the Semitic migrations, which probably lasted from 1600 BC down to 600. The Aramaic states had no great stability. The most important of them was the kingdom of Damascus, which,